All right? Enjoy that. It's an interesting concept, playing an album from start to finish in the order that you did it on the record. Well, you remember vinyl? Everybody remembers vinyl. Actually, it's now more popular than CD, so of course you remember vinyl. August the 3rd, 1987 was when that particular album came out, and it served us very well. It's given us the opportunity to do this for you people, which we appreciate more than you'll ever know from the bottom of our hearts. Thank you so much for sharing this with us. So now, what we'd like to do for you, if that's okay, is a few things that came before and a few things that came after. Like this beautiful thing, which will be introduced to you by the Walthamstow wonder, that is Mr. Phil Collins!

Antonio! Let's have another look at this place. 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It's beautiful. Thank you for sharing it with us. There's a lot of noise going on out there, by the way. Hell of a lot of noise. We thank you for that. Come on. Hey, however, do you think you can make a little bit more? Just a little bit more? For the boy in the back, stand up, Rick Allen.

0: And as ever, he will introduce this one for you.
1: Guten Tag, lieben Laufen Loren.

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And there will be a next time. Good night.

0: Is it loud enough? No, it doesn't sound very loud to me.
1: I can't hear a thing, Pete.
0: To those of you who live on the Isle of Wight, tell them that so that your ageing parents, who are probably only a little bit younger than I am, can have a quiet night. They've turned down the sound, it sounds to me. Turn the fucking sound back up again. It's only once every 3,000 fucking years, for Christ's sake.
1: And we've survived it.
0: Very good to be back on this island. I'm very, very, very fond of it. Many seasick trips I've had to and from this place. We're going to play a song now, are we? Yeah. We're going to play a song now.
1: It's a very short song.
0: Yeah, I told you I was ill. It's a shiny new one.

So another song coming up from the same album, from the Who's Next album, which came out the year after the last Isle of Wight festival that we ever did, at which apparently, according to rumour, and British Rail, who counted everybody that came onto the island and counted everybody that went off the island, at the last Isle of Wight festival, there were 650,000 people. You know,

0: It's a bit quiet, isn't it, really?
1: They're still looking for 50,000 of them, Pete.
0: Who knows? Most of you were probably sort of started here.
1: Nothing to do with me, mate.
0: In some shitty old tent round the back, you know. Your mum and dad smoking their marijuanas.
1: Look what we're down to. It's a sad world, isn't it?
0: This one's called Bargain, which is what we're all getting here.

0: Let me introduce these guys that we're playing with up here. Obviously from the original members of The Who, which was of course, on drums was Keith Moon, bass was John Entwistle. Roger sang and I played guitar. We started to implement the band in the 70s a little bit. One of the first guys to appear was this wonderful gentleman here from Texas. On Hammond piano, I first met him when I worked with him on an album that I did with Ronnie Lane from The Small Faces. And he came in and offered to play. This is John Rabbit. His name is Bundrick. John Entwistle died at the beginning of the tour in 2002. Couldn't obviously do the tour because he wasn't available. So we needed a bass player, and my first choice was this gentleman over here who was just about to leave America. He'd been working in Florida on a record session. He turned around, he came in like the 7th Cavalry, and he's been able to perform every major show that we've done ever since. This is the extraordinary Pino Palladino.
1: Thank you.
0: And we're very lucky to

Thank you.

Thank you. 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It's nice to come to this island and not be visiting someone in the nick.

This is one of the two new tracks that appeared on the album that Simon produced, and which you managed to put in the top five singles albums for us for in the middle of the week, unfortunately. But we very much appreciate it. This song's called Real Good Looking Boy.

0: Hope you've had a really good day. 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We know we're coming back. You know we're coming back.
1: Are we going to get our band back? Can we have our band back, please? Thank you.

0: 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Cool.
1: Thanks, you have your eyes tested.
0: That's good.

0: Thank you so much. Thank you so much.
1: Thank you.
0: Great to be here today. Great to be here this weekend. If you stay tomorrow, have a great time tomorrow too. You've been great. Thank you.
1: Thank you very much.

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Because I'm knackered. Whenever you're ready, boys. This used to drive Mooney mad. Clave's aren't big enough for me.

Goodbye Tuesday, huh? Y'all give it up for the Boxcar Harmonica, the original Boxcar from Ohio.

We were all born on the west side of Jacksonville, Florida, and you know what? From that side of town, folks, there was only simple men, all

We like it so much. You guys doing okay so far? We're just getting started tonight, so. I want you to keep your eye on Mr. Medlock and Mr. Sparky over here on mandolin, acoustic guitar.

I'm sweating my ass off. We gotta make a toast to you guys. Thank you so much for keeping Skinner music alive. Hey, baby. The legend lives on into 2015, baby. How about that? We thank you so much. Hey, by the way, some of you guys may be doing this tonight. Here's a toast to you guys. Thank you so much. Huh? I think we're doing that song.

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And that's what this country is all about, being free. And I think everybody wants to be a free person.

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How you guys doing? Welcome to Second Helping Night. How about it, baby? How about it? Huh? We love you guys. You know what? We're doing a song here, this next song. We haven't done it that much on stage. And it's a really, really cool song. This goes out to all the ladies in the audience, okay?

my son, turn on all the lights here tonight. How you guys doing? How you guys up in the balcony doing? Everybody doing good in here tonight? God bless you. You know what? It's our second night here at the famous, world-famous Florida Theater. What a beautiful theater. You guys support it here in Jacksonville. Been around a long, long time. I just got to ask you guys, it's probably a dumb question, but how many diehard Lynyrd Skynyrd fans are in here tonight? Any diehard? Remember now, you're being taped for a live DVD right out of Jacksonville, Florida, home of Lynyrd Skynyrd. So here's to you guys. God bless each and every one of you. Let's do it.

Friday night in Jacksonville, Florida. Friday night in Jacksonville, Florida. You know what? I met a gentleman from Staten Island, New York, up in New York area, and he said, man, I had to come down to Jacksonville and see Lynyrd Skynyrd in Jacksonville. That's like seeing the Beatles in Liverpool. So, you know what I mean? Doug, your hat's off to you. We love you guys. We appreciate you guys. It's good to see that we have diehard fans here tonight. This is one we're going to take you way, way back. You guys sing along really, really loud.

You know what? We got to testify to you guys. We got to testify to you guys right here in front of God and everything. We have been so, I shouldn't say this because you never want to admit this, nervous about playing Jacksonville, Florida. What the hell? This is our hometown. This is where Ronnie and Alan and Gary started it all. But right now, let's pick it up, Jacksonville, Florida. 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

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Yeah. Okay. This one on the Highway to Hell album for you. This was called Shot Down in Flames. You know?

Okay, you like that rock and roll, huh? 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What do you hear everybody singing and screaming? Okay, this is a song called Thunderstruck, you ready?

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You ready?

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This one's called Hard as a Rock. You ready?

Okay. 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This was called Boogeyman. You ready? Yeah.

0: kid. 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Yeah.
1: Excuse me. This building is perfect for the next song. The old Coliseums. This is a song called
0: Hail Caesar, you ready?

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And we're here to tell you all about it, right?

That's your Tennessee. 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Come on, she was dirtier than that. Come on, it's called The Jack. You know this one?

That's good. 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

0: filling the place. 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
1: There was definitely a time period where what was London up to? 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

0: Welcome, my dear friends. Welcome, welcome, welcome. Thanks for coming out tonight. Now, you must know this is not going to be a regular Rod Stewart show. We're going to try and give you some of the songs from the 70s and the 80s that we don't play usually. Some songs we've never played. So enjoy. I'll give you the year of the song, and you just enjoy.
1: Okay.

I'll tell you something. It's very nerve-wracking doing a load of songs that we learn in a week, because you don't know what to do with your legs or what to do. So I just want to make tonight special. You know, I just wanted to give you songs you haven't heard for a long time. How are we doing so far? Any of you at the Faces gig the other day, we did this one. That's Good Night, wasn't it? This one's Losing You, From Every Picture Tells a Story.

Here's another Faces one from 1974.

It's a very funny experience. This is like going to work and not knowing your tools, but we're getting through it. I'm just, I must keep emphasising, we've only rehearsed these songs for a week. I just wanted to make it different, you know. You could have heard, "Do You Think I'm Sexy?", "I Don't Want to Talk About It", "Sailing", "Maggie May", "Baby Jane", all of those. But tonight, I wanted to make it special. So the next song is "Baby Jane". No, it's not. Now this one dates back to the year 1970. It was on an album called "Gasoline Alley", recorded at Morgan Studios. Here we go.

The next one's from 1976. You weren't even born, madam.

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How can my path not be straight after all I said and done for him? And the girl sang.

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The sight of blood dispersed the gang. A crowd gathered, the police came. An ambulance screamed for help in 53rd and 3rd. Woo!

That was a very controversial song when it came out because it dealt with homosexuality and the BBC wouldn't play it. And look where I am tonight, doing a show for the BBC. Funny old life, isn't it? This is, I think, one of Ronnie Lane's finest compositions. 1973's Ooh La La.

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Now, as the song, I haven't sang this one for absolutely ages and ages and ages. This one, Tom Traubert's Blues, 1993. Stay warm, stay warm.

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This is from the upcoming album, Another Country. Try this one for size, madam.

0: 1972. 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
1: Too.

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Welcome, Jimmy. 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

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Did someone keep saying Liverpool, or did I just make that up? Liverpool. Are you from Liverpool? What's that? Okay, yes. I don't know what you said. I really hope it wasn't something weird. Usually I wear stuff with pockets so that I can be awkward and put my hand in my pocket sometimes, but I don't have any, so I just have to, I keep doing that. It's nothing weird, I just... haven't played this song in a while, but I thought because I'm back in London, I'm so happy to be here, and I really wanted to play this song. This is Chris, everyone, my pianist. Say hello. He's been playing with me for 6 years, so what a ledge. Right, I'll take this out now. All right.

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But he did just say, take my time. So, what's that? Oh, we're ready to go now. All right. He's literally talking to me now. He can talk to me in the middle of a song if he wants. It's a bit distracting. He's sometimes like, if I do a bum note, he's like, ooh, in the middle of a song. So unfair. Anyway, this is a song I did with Major Lazer.

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Yeah? All right.

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If you're not giving me a hand, I just assume you're not with me. Like that person over there with the blonde hair. Oh, sorry. No, just kidding. You're with me, right? Yeah. No. She's still... Yes! Thank you. Over there, everyone. Oh my God, you're all so with me. It's like so cool. Awesome. All right, cool. We've got some more songs.

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What's my makeup doing? Is it all over my face? Thank you, guys. You're so great. You're like, it's fine. It's okay. Come on. Love you guys. Thank you.

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Got a few more songs left for you guys. Thanks for being so lovely.

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And of course, my amazing singers, please give it up. They're so good. We're so lucky to have these guys. So we thought we'd try a little something, something, something, something, something, something, something tonight. We ain't played it before. And I thought you guys would be kind and nice and thought, you know, should we try it out and see how it goes, yeah? I got up for it. You guys ready? You guys might know it already. If you're like pretty hardcore. Yes, someone's like, yes, yes, I know it. Okay, let's try it, shall we?

How was that? Is all right? After that, shall we maybe end on a love song? Thank you so much, guys. It's so nice to be back in London. I love it here. Live down the road. It's awesome. I guess all I've got left to say is I'll see you guys soon.

And there's a few tunes on the dark side of the moon. We're going to play the whole of the recent record for you in the first half tonight. We'll play lots of better-known stuff for some of you later on. This is On an Island. Thank you.

0: Thank you very much. Can I introduce you to Mr. David Crosby and Mr. Graham Nash?
1: Filling the place, and then suddenly you'd see John Lennon in the corner, or McCartney, or like Bill Wyman.
2: There was definitely a time period where what was London up to? It was tracking Jimi Hendrix.
3: Here I come, baby. Coming to get you.

Right, that was a song called On an Island, the title track. It's about how friends live on in your memories after they're gone. This is called The Blue.

Well, obviously, as well as Robert Wyatt, we have a few other people up here. We have Mr. Dick Parry. Who I've been playing with on and off since we were teenagers. You played on Dark Side of the Moon and Wish You Were Here, as you all probably know. Next to him, we have Mr. John Caron, who I played with at Live Aid in 1985. And he's playing the keyboards, the slide guitar, and he's singing. And I taught him everything he knows. To my far right, El Magnifico, Mr. Phil Manzanera. He helped produce the album we're performing for you, this half. Next to him, we have Mr. Guy Pratt. On the bass guitar and on stand-up. Next to him, we have Mr. Steve DeStanislau. Who I saw when Polly and I went to see Crosby and Nash last year at the Festival Hall, and we just thought he was too good not to nick, so. And of course, Mr. Richard Wright.

Thank you very much indeed. We're going to take a short break, about 20 minutes. We'll be right back. Thank you very much.

0: it remains merciful.
1: Yes, and now would you give this song a chance?
0: What is it? I'm sure of it.

0: Thank you very much indeed. Just inviting David and Graham back up here. We're going to sing one of their songs for you now.
1: Song for a pound, I think.

0: Oh, my eyes. Thank you very much. I hope I won't.
1: Anytime, David.

0: some level, this is clearly a man of immense personal charm. You want to engage him when you hear this voice coming out of the speakers. He has that quality.
1: He has a wonderful line, and I think it's from a Book of Mercy, where he says, "The heart is a rage of afflictions."

0: that's, to me, very close to what Leonard is engaged with, not just in the poetry, but in the song.
1: Leonard Cohen's early body of work is unique.

0: Really, what made him stand out from the crowd that made you want to sit up and take notice?
1: My mind was growing in leaps and bounds by just being with somebody like Leonard. You're talking about a very special, deep person.

0: Leonard Cohen was born in Montreal, Canada, in 1934. Raised within the city's large Jewish community, he was brought up in an affluent middle-class household as the son of a prominent businessman. He took an early interest in literature and also in his Jewish heritage and the Holocaust in particular. In 1951, Cohen graduated from high school, enrolling at the prestigious McGill University. His interest in literature had evolved, and he was particularly drawn to poetry and the work of Lorca, Yeats, and Eliot. Notable college lecturers and alumni also began exerting a strong influence upon his writing, particularly Canadian poetry's enfant terrible, Irving Layton. In 1955, after a series of his poems had been published in various magazines, Cohen's first collection was released under the title Let Us Compare Mythologies.
1: During the first pogrom, they met behind the ruins of their homes. Sweet merchants trading, her love for a history full of poems. And at the hot ovens, they cunningly managed a brief kiss before the soldier came to knock out her golden teeth. And in the furnace itself, as the flames flamed higher, he tried to kiss her burning breasts as she burned in the fire.
0: Not only did the book's publication spur Cohen on as a poet, its success gave him confidence in another area: women.
2: He tells the story himself. He said one of the ways of wooing the lady was to quote poetry, and if he could quote his own, all the better. But obviously, I mean, there's a wider scenario here. He had great friends in Montreal. There's a writing scene in Montreal. I don't think they called them pubs, but they met of an evening, had a drink, and read each other poetry. And he himself ascertains that they were the strictest critics you could ever hope to have, you know, your friends. And that I think was great motivation for him, you know, to get it right. If he convinced his friends, then he could move on.
0: In the autumn of 1956, Cohen abandoned his plans to study law and instead moved south of the border to New York City and Columbia University. Here, he immediately gravitated towards the coffee houses of Greenwich Village, where the poetry scene was embracing the dawn of the Beats. A year later, he returned to Montreal, upon which he received a $3,000 scholarship from the Canadian Council and succeeded in selling his next collection of poetry, The Spice Box of Earth.
1: You tell me that silence is nearer to peace than poems. But if for my gift I brought you silence, for I know silence, you would say, this is not silence. This is another poem, and you would hand it back to me.
3: It has some merit. I mean, if you looked at it in relation to American poetry being published at that time, and you're just at the cusp of the Beat Generation, Howell is 1956, for example, preceding it, it's pretty tame stuff. But for Canada, whoa, great. Here was a young writer, found his voice, wasn't embarrassed to write nakedly about subjects that other poets had been much more discreet about. That would be the tradition of, say, E.J. Pratt, who writes this wonderful bestseller called The Last Spike, and it's this long poem about completing the railway across the country. That's the kind of subject you'd find in Canadian poetry. You wouldn't, you know, find too much poetry about being totally zonked on drugs.

0: monologues and trying to write, you know, music or poetry, which is what some of those poems are about. A lot of the other poems are very personal, and I think that was the other thing that made it unique.
1: A kite is a victim you are sure of. You love it because it pulls gentle enough to call you master, strong enough to call you fool, because it lives like a desperate trained falcon in the high, sweet air, and you can always haul it down to tame it in your drawer. A kite is a contract of glory that must be made with the sun. So you make friends with the field, the river, and the wind. Then you pray the whole cold night before under the traveling cordless moon to make you worthy and lyric and pure.
0: If you want to talk in purely formal terms about the poetry writing, it's not original. It's not Gerard Manley Hopkins suddenly bursting on the scene, nor does it have the content of Yeats. But it's important for the Canadian poetry scene at that particular time. And in a way, he was emulating Irving Layton, who was quickly becoming the outrageous Bacchus figure of Canadian writing at that particular time. It's still a little early, but he had this acquaintance with Layton, which grew into a powerful friendship but lasted until Irving Layton's death. I mean, yeah, Layton's the man, and Leonard certainly was attracted very powerfully to Irving, but of course he found his own path.
2: After a brief spell in London, Cohen moved to the Greek island of Hydra, where he immediately identified with the artistic bohemian lifestyle. In September 1960, he bought a house there, and over the following 5 years produced two very different novels. He had started the first, The Favourite Game, in London, and it was released to some acclaim in 1963. The follow-up, Beautiful Losers, was eventually released in 1966 after his publisher insisted on rewrites. A far more ambitious and complex work, it met with some controversy on its release.
0: Favorite Game is a rather conventional coming-of-age novel about a young man discovering his identity, his sexuality, and early experiences. Beautiful Losers breaks the mold. Beautiful Losers is brilliant, brilliant, and I think still underrated Canadian novel, because it experiments with form, it experiments with history, it integrates a story from, what, the 18th, 17th century. At the same time, it tells us about the so-called Quiet Revolution in Quebec, but it does it explosively.

0: We are now in the heart of the last feature in the System Theater. Within severe limits, like smoke in a chimney, the dusty projection beam above our hair twisted and changed. Like crystals rioting in a test tube suspension, the unstable ray changed and changed in its black confinement. Like battalions of sabotaged parachutists falling from the training tower straight down in various contortions, the frames streamed at the screen, splashing into contrast color as they hit, just as the bursting cocoons of Arctic camouflage spread colorful organic contents over the snow as the divers disintegrate one after the other.
1: It's often difficult to be persuaded by the story itself until you've read the background of why he wrote it, where he was when he wrote it, who he wrote it for. It did take away a lot of his audience because they felt after the beautiful poems in Spicebox of Earth and Flowers for Hitler, how could a man write this kind of prose? But if you know some of the background, it's a very persuasive argument.
2: Many reacted very strongly to the novel, with a significant critical backlash denouncing the work as obscene. In Canada, Cohen was more than happy defending Beautiful Losers, both in the press and on television.
3: Quote, "This is, among other things, the most revolting book ever written in Canada," end quote. Quote, "I have just read Leonard Cohen's new novel, Beautiful Losers, and have had to wash my mind," end quote. Quote, "Verbal masturbation," end quote. Quote, "We've had overdrive and overkill, and now we have oversex," end quote. Quote, "At its best, Losers is a sluggish stream of concupiscence, exposition of nausea," end quote.
4: In one of your poems, you say, "Now more than ever, I want enemies." This is in your poem about how people conspire to make you free. Do you feel this way about the criticisms of your books?
5: Oh, yes. Well, I'd feel pretty lousy if I were praised by a lot of the people that have come down pretty heavy on me. You know, I think, well, first of all, I think in a way there's a war on.
4: What kind of war?
5: Well, it's an old war, and I think that I'd join the other side if I tried to describe it too articulately. But I think, you know what I mean, that there's a war on, and I like to, if I have to choose sides, which I don't generally like to do, but if I have to, then I just as well be defined as I have been by the establishment press. Hmm.
6: The book has been scandalized because of the overt sexuality of it. People today are still somewhat put off by it. Came out in 1966, so that's quite a long time ago, and yet people are still somewhat anxious about reading Beautiful Losers. But I think it's a very, very important book, and I think one of the big questions with Leonard is why he never wrote another novel.
2: Although it had benefited from its notoriety, the sales of the novel were still relatively low. Now 32, Cohen's income from grants, prizes, and publishers' advances were barely enough to maintain his travels and his life in Greece. Assessing his options, he looked to songwriting as an escape from the financial restrictions of poetry. Despite this late and apparently radical change in artistic direction, music had in fact always been one of Cohen's major interests, especially during his youth.
6: He had been drawn to it ever since he was a teenager. I mean, he loved folk music. He used to listen to lots of folk music radio stations that he would be able to listen to in Montreal. He'd get them from New York, I mean, you know, wherever. The ages of 14, 15, 16, he was going to summer camp. He was meeting people who played the guitar and, you know, introduced him to the sort of folky scene. What was interesting was that it was really folk music, then poetry, then back to music, that I think is the pattern that one has seen. So it wasn't something that, you know, happened unexpectedly in his 20s. He had this high school / university band, a country and western band called the Buckskin Boys. They played at bar mitzvahs and parties and dances and get-togethers, and he loved it. He thought it was great fun.
2: Planning to record a country record in Nashville in October 1966, Cohen found himself in New York City and the Chelsea Motel.

0: In a bid to capitalize on the booming music industry, he embraced the flourishing counterculture and befriended key figures within it, including Lou Reed and the Velvet Underground, and their benefactor, Andy Warhol.
1: In hindsight, it seems like a mad decision that I was going to rectify my economic situation by becoming a singer. But I had been very interested in country music for a long time, and I'd been writing songs for a long time. I thought I'd go down to Nashville and cut a country western record, and that would take care of everything. And on the way down to Nashville, I'd been in Greece for about 6 years. I wasn't really aware of what was going on. I was totally unaware of the so-called folk song renaissance. It wasn't folk music at all, but they call it that. I didn't know who Dylan was, or Joan Baez, or Judy Collins. And on the way down to Nashville, I got ambushed in New York by this whole phenomenon.
2: Cohen starts out as a poet and novelist, and he finds he's not making a living. And he gets out of the game and moves to song, which I would argue is where the kind of poetry enjoyed by people who sit on their backpacks reading Yeats and William Carlos Williams has moved. That's where the interest in that kind of verbiage has gone, and he went with it.
0: Cohen's gambit met with almost instant success. Through key associates of Bob Dylan's manager, Albert Grossman, his songs were passed to folk singer Judy Collins. Astounded by the unique and distinctive poetry of the lyrics, she recorded a version of Cohen's most famous song, Suzanne, for her 1966 album, In My Life, and would record three further Cohen compositions on her follow-up, Wildflower.
3: Well, Judy Collins was a great interpreter of other people's songs, and when Judy Collins did a song, it was obviously completely different from the way a songwriter would do it, as she proved with the other people that she covered.

what it tends to do, as it did in, say, Dylan's Masters of War, she decided that, you know, to cut out the ugliness of Masters of War. So the bleakness that is implicit in Leonard Cohen's material wouldn't necessarily come through in a Judy Collins read. It would be much sweeter. But it's a transformation job from top to bottom. I mean, you know, if you listen to Judy Collins doing something like Turn, Turn, Turn or something, it sounds like a completely different song from the way you hear it in an electric beat group incarnation.

0: I think anybody listening to her songs would have been alerted to Leonard Cohen as an important songwriter and one to watch, but they certainly would have had a rude awakening when they heard Leonard Cohen's own version, which would have been totally different, of course.
1: Now close friends, in April 1967, Collins invited Cohen on stage at an anti-Vietnam War benefit concert to perform Suzanne. Despite stage nerves, his performance convinced many that he was not just a composer, but a very distinctive singer-songwriter. He was soon signed to Columbia by John Hammond, the man who had discovered Bob Dylan, and hurried into the studio to record a debut. Hammond intended to take on the role of producer, but unable to find sufficient gaps in his schedule, the position was transferred to young talent John Simon.
2: He had been signed by John Hammond, and Leonard's complaint at the time was that Leonard was holed up in the Chelsea Hotel, and he would have a session with John Hammond, and John Hammond would say at some point during the session, or right before the session, "I'm sorry, we have to stop, or we have to cancel this session." And Leonard was there for another month in the Chelsea Hotel without another session. So he had asked Columbia, I suppose, for a different producer, and they had paired us up. Well, first I knew him as a poet, you know. And then I began to realize the kind of musician he was. He wasn't a guitar player like most of the artists that I was working with, because most of the artists came

0: came up through listening to pop music. So they knew how to play, you know, rock and roll or blues, something like that. Leonard apparently learned how to play classical guitar because he did those things like real fast. It was very easy to record, and it was a pleasure. It was a pleasure to record. And he was smart, you know. It's a lot of these acts that I recorded, they weren't too smart. But Leonard was, you know, smart and fun to be with and full of insight about things. So it was an honor to work with Leonard, you know, and a pleasure.
1: Cohen's debut, Songs of Leonard Cohen, was a distinguished record, both in its classical sound and in the remarkable poetry of the lyrics. With its unique opening track, Suzanne, it heralded the arrival of an intimate and enigmatic voice in modern music.

Suzanne, as a song, I think, epitomizes most of the virtues that you hear in those early Leonard Cohen songs, in that it is written from life. Not that you know that necessarily when you first hear it, and not that you need to know it, but it is very specific. Suzanne was indeed a woman that he knew in Montreal, and she did have a place by the water, and she did feed you tea and oranges, because apparently her speciality was this tea that she brewed with bits of orange peel in it. So it's all drawn from experience, but then of course it's very universal in terms of its romantic message. And that was the key, I think. It was this ability to take very precisely observed details, like the tea and oranges, and from that create something that was totally non-specific and entirely universal.

0: experimenting. I don't know how old I was at the time, 24 or 25, something like that. And I had no idea what I was doing, so I was using my producing to experiment on things. And one thing I tried with Leonard's album that I really liked, and I still like to this day, is the use of women's voices instead of instruments.
1: And you want to travel with her, and you want to travel blind, and you know that she will trust you, for you've touched her perfect body with your mind.
2: I loved the first album, and I loved what John Simon did to it. I always, you know, people complained about all the girls and all that stuff. I always thought, this is cool. Cohen is actually far more vulgar than people think he is, and that's good. I like that about him. I'm glad he's not Joni Mitchell, whose first album is very spare and, to me, completely unlistenable. I guess the critical consensus on that record at the time was a slight disappointment, but ready to give him the benefit of the doubt. But to me, I thought it magnified him. I thought it made him better. And it was actually the second record that I didn't like so much. That's when he spared down, and I preferred him a little schlocked up myself.
3: There's an authority to that first Leonard Cohen record. In a sense, it's not a debut. It's almost more like the next collection of stories or poems by Leonard Cohen. You know, it didn't have that tentative feel that even great 60s debut albums have. You know, this was somebody who clearly had an established voice as an artist, even though he was not tremendously well known in the United States. You know, you were not listening to somebody trying things out. There was such a, you know, the album is very centered. You know, it just hits spot on what it's going for.
0: There's something really extraordinary about a debut album. An artist has been writing these songs for quite a number of years, generally, and so they're the cream of the crop songs, the best songs. And they don't want to save the best songs for the second album. They don't want to give you their second best songs. They want to give you their best songs. And along with that is the fact that the second album is often the most difficult to do, because a debut album will come out and it'll be a big sensation, and people will say, well, what's this clown got to follow up with? And then they're stuck, and they have to really scramble and write fast, and sometimes the second album is forced and contrived. But the first album is always genuine, and the result of the artist's soul from the time that they were born until the time that they make that album.
4: The album sits at the top of most people's Leonard Cohen albums. I mean, it's difficult to find what comes second and third and fourth, but I think most people would put that at the top.

0: the words were what this was about, and the music attempted to evoke a mood, but not in any, certainly not in any aggressive way. It was just things were kind of sketched in, whereas the words are not sketched in. The words are mysterious and enigmatic, but there are plenty of them, and you know, so he's almost reciting. You know, his singing voice is almost a kind of recitation and has a very hypnotic quality. So again, you know, in an era of, you know, high psychedelia and, you know, the wonder of the studio and all these great sonic possibilities that everybody was interested in, you know, this, he was coming from a whole other place. This was coming from inside.
1: They're not complicated songs musically, but they're complicated in terms of the language and in terms of the imagery and in terms of the issues that he wants to confront.

0: dispatching cards. Now it's rusted from the elbow to the finger.
1: I felt I was working with a poet who said his words to the song. Leonard's lyrics set him apart from most rock and roll acts because they were more finely crafted.

0: because he was a writer to begin with, people always think about his words. You read these books on him, and it's verbal analysis. I think one reason he was as arresting as he was is that, however he came upon it, he had a musical knack. And you don't have to understand musical technique very well to know that a good melody is where you find it, that they are, that you can have all the training in the world and not be able to write good melodies. You could have no training and have an absolute genius for it. And I wouldn't say genius is exactly where I'd put him, but he definitely had a talent for it. And without much question in my mind, it was the melodies as well as all the rest of the stuff that made it happen. If he hadn't had the melodies, nobody would have, it wouldn't have happened.
1: I suppose that he told you everything that I keep locked away in my head. Your master took you traveling. Well, at least that's what you said. And now do you come back to bring your prisoner wine and bread?
2: The simplicity of the guitar accompaniment on Songs of Leonard Cohen itself made a kind of point. There was kind of elegance, a very simple melodic elegance to it. It wasn't trying too hard to appeal to you. And it was very clearly an accompaniment to his voice.
3: I think the otherness of the sound that did stand out from what was happening in rock and roll at that time, with Dylan having gone electric and so on and so forth, he tapped into that sort of European Jacques Brel type thing, and you can hear that in the voice as well. And that was somehow, to me as a teenage kid listening to Leonard Cohen, this was very grown up. You know, in 1956, I don't think he was really listening to Chuck Berry and Little Richard. He's not a child of the rock and roll era, I guess, is what I'm trying to say. And I think that inevitably had quite a profound impact on the sound. I mean, with Dylan, you know, even on the early so-called folk records, you can kind of hear the rock and roller trying to get out. You never get that feeling with Leonard Cohen.
4: The album, Songs of Leonard Cohen, was released on Boxing Day, 1967, receiving very limited public attention in the US, but faring far better in Europe and Canada. Cohen promoted the album with live shows and television appearances both in Britain and Canada, and with a tour of major American cities, which included an appearance at the prestigious Newport Folk Festival. Like Dylan before him, Cohen found that despite his obvious talents, his voice was limiting his appeal both to the public and to the music press.
5: Well, Cohen's voice at the start of his career was always regarded as a problem by people. It was an impediment to their enjoyment in many respects. Because it was unusual for the time. You must remember it was only, you know, 10, 12 years since the age of the crooners or whatever. And we'd been through basic beat pop music. And the folk fraternity, you know, had its own standards and styles. And Cohen was somewhat alien to all of that. He was a distinctive voice, but not necessarily an attractive one or a radio-friendly one. And it's interesting if you look at the trajectory of, you know, vocalists since. By 1970, say, people were getting a bit more comfortable with Cohen's voice. By the mid-70s, it doesn't seem to be such a problem anymore. And by the end of the 70s, it's mainstream almost, because eccentric vocalists, as they would have been called, were more prevalent in the rock and roll era.
6: That first album, it's kind of, it's not completely jarring. You have to remember, this is he's appearing in a context in which people have

0: dealt with Bob Dylan's voice. And he's similar in that it's a bit of a non-voice, but he has a bit more of a kind of natural melodic quality than Dylan ever did. And it's not quite as grating. But yeah, over the years, the voice, it just gets deeper and deeper and deeper and deeper. So he's kind of gravelly and experienced and careworn, you know, really early on. But by, you know, anything from I'm Your Man onwards, you play it too loudly, it kills goldfish.
1: It was about conveying intimacy. He really, something about, is it the quality of his voice? Is it the way he dramatizes himself? I think that these things are very mysterious. And I don't believe that I've ever pinned it down. It's like trying to describe Aretha Franklin's voice. How do you describe why it is that Leonard Cohen makes you feel intimate with him? But he does. So you want to engage him when you hear this voice coming out of the speakers. He has that quality.
2: After a chance meeting with Nashville-based producer Bob Johnston, who had notably worked with Bob Dylan on the singer-songwriter's previous two releases, Cohen decided that his sophomore album required both a change of scene and of personnel. He moved to an isolated farmhouse in Franklin, Tennessee, and enlisted Johnston's services for the recording of the album Songs from a Room. It surprised many on its release, its contents far more somber and melancholic than the songs of his debut.
3: The second album, I think, was the way in which he believed the music should go. I think he was striving to remove the music, the sound, out of the studio, into the self. And so he doesn't record it in New York. It's in Tennessee. He was living on this remarkable little farm in Franklin, Tennessee, which I have been to, which is about 30 miles perhaps out of Nashville. And he was very influenced by the isolation of that. And that fit his romantic notion of the artist. The artist, and this is really out of Byron, and it's out of Shelley, and it's even out of Blake, is a bard who present, past, and future sees, and he is alone on the mountaintop. Leonard was alone, occasional woman, of course, but alone in this small little farm in Franklin, Tennessee, where he actually recorded some of the songs right there in a very minimalist manner, and then would go into Nashville and, you know, do a studio version of it. But I think it was for him what he believed to be the natural evolution of his music. When they-

0: the nature of those songs, how they were recorded, the absence of ornamentation, musical ornamentation, was what he wanted, which I think he also felt was part of a certain purity to the music that he wanted to intensify.
1: Even his songs of Leonard Cohen sounded like, you know, a completely fully conceived work. I think Leonard Cohen felt that he had further to go, you know, just in what he wanted to pursue. And so the even more extreme starkness of the second album gets at that. You know, just saying, well, how far can I really take this?
2: It is more stripped down. It is beautifully titled, Songs from a Room. You know, that sort of sums up both the sound of the record and the sentiment of the lyrics. It's got this chamber quality. For those who have this image of Leonard Cohen as the guitar strumming troubadour, this is the closest, the truest it gets to that sound.
3: Although the majority of the album maintained this minimal aesthetic, for many its strongest track was the slightly more embellished opener, Bird on a Wire. Based on a lyric he had developed while staying in the island of Hydra, it would become, like Suzanne on the previous album, one of Cohen's most recognized signature tunes and a firm live favorite for the rest of his career.

it comes from a very, of course, prosaic account of what actually happened. It's about telegraph poles that were introduced into the island for the

0: first time. So there we have Leonard Cohen on this island, seemingly free from civilization, you know, writing in isolation, and suddenly, you know, technology enters his world, and he sees a from his window, he sees a bird perched upon a wire, and that inspires him to write this song about freedom. But I think the fact that the longing to be free is a motif as well within the song that connects with people, particularly in the late 60s, and it's a strong lyric from the time, and it's a song that people just like to cover as well. And I think the fact that it, you know, is so amenable to being a cover version makes it more universal than it might otherwise have been.
1: I think the reason that so many people have come back to it, and the reason why it stood up as part of his own work, is that it is a great tune. You wouldn't necessarily know it from listening to his version. It's a fabulous tune, and it's something you could say about any of his lyrics, but it's a great lyric. The couplet, like a worm on a hook, like a night from an old-fashioned book, I think is a description of men in love. I think you have right there what we think we are, or what we'd like to be, the knight in the old-fashioned book, and yet I think in those circumstances what we usually actually are a lot of the time, which is the worm on the hook. And I think that's a definitive Leonard Cohen moment right there.

0: tell you.
1: If you had to pick one song to sum up the appeal of Leonard Cohen, that might well be it. You know, from that opening line, like a bird on a wire, like a drunk in a midnight choir, I have tried in my way to be free. It seems to be a hymn for all of those beautiful losers that he'd written about in the novel, you know, the drunk in the midnight choir that we all associate with. You know, none of us want to be the sort of prissy little choir boy who hits every note spot on. You'd much rather be the drunk in the back row who wants to be part of it and is actually joining in from the very best of motives and spirits, and but he's actually ruining the whole thing. And you're trying to express yourself, and this is my way of trying to be free. And yeah, there's something about that song that really sums up the spirit of what early Leonard Cohen was all about.
2: The album was released in April 1969 and was a tremendous success in Europe. It reached number 2 in the British charts and made Cohen a star in France, where in one periodical he was declared Folk Singer of the Year. Yet in America, he was struggling to secure a sizable mainstream audience, despite 3 tracks from his debut appearing prominently in Robert Altman's revisionist western McCabe and Mrs. Miller. To this day, a large North American fan base is something that Cohen has still not attracted.
3: You know, there always was a sense of his being a little removed in the U.S., partly because it's such a, you know, it's a big country. You know, it really is hard work to become a star. You know, I mean, people think, you know, it happens overnight, and sometimes it does. But you have to really want it and be willing to do whatever it takes. And I don't think Leonard Cohen ever particularly felt that way. So along with, you know, the fact that he's writing complicated songs and the fact that his singing voice is not necessarily, a conventional hit-sounding voice, you know, you have a fact of a person, an artist, who's probably a little ambivalent about all that stuff.
4: Leonard is not interested in entertaining. He's interested in engaging. And that's what he's able to do with that music, both recorded and in person. He engages the audience. He does not entertain them. It appeals to certain people very strongly, but it's not mainstream. What are his album sales compared to Dylan's? They're probably, I don't even think they're a third, if you did the total figures, right, of Dylan's. Dylan has, at some point in his career, and probably very early on, encourage the mainstream effort in terms of how his career is managed, where he has performed, the kinds of songs he writes, and certainly how his albums have been marketed. Leonard doesn't take that proactive view at all. And, you know, he recognizes he's a minor voice, and he's been relatively satisfied with that. You never get the sense that Leonard is so frustrated in not crossing the line to be in what the top 10 Billboard albums of the week.

0: In March 1970, work began on songs for a further album. Rooted firmly in Nashville, Cohen once again teamed up with Bob Johnston, who suggested the use of a group of musicians with whom he had worked on Dylan's recent New Morning album. Guitarist Ron Cornelius became the impromptu bandleader and was involved both in the instrumentation of the as-yet-untitled new record and with the preparations for a full-band live tour.
1: Day one, all I knew was that I was getting involved with somebody that was a intellectual, classical guy that doesn't sing very well, you know, they're just like that. And it took me a little while to really understand, you know, really what we're dealing with here, you know. And so therefore it became more of a mission, you know. And I think when I say that, I'm really talking about the girls, I'm talking about the players in the band. It was so much like a family that it was like we were on this mission together, you know.
0: With many of the new songs written and the musicians fully prepared, Cohen delayed the studio recording and went on the road with this new band, The Army. The tour, which encompassed many European destinations, as well as major American and Canadian cities, also included a performance at the prestigious Isle of Wight Festival, alongside The Doors, The Who, Miles Davis, and Jimi Hendrix. Translating what had often been acoustic tracks into a live context required a very disciplined approach from the band.
1: We knew that Leonard's message, his lyrics, everything, we had to make sure that the people that came to see him got what they wanted to see. It became such a unique delivery that it was like that feeling that if one person wasn't there, you couldn't do it that night. It was a big responsibility on me because being the band leader and that, if anything wasn't right, they came to me. They didn't go to the person that wasn't hitting it that night. You know, they would come to me, and then I would have to go to that person and say, we need to get together with this and fix this or fix that. But consequently, it was a real effort by everybody, and it truly was like a family running all over the world, and it was some of the nicest music that I've ever been involved with.
2: Now Suzanne takes your hand, she leads you to the river. Ah, she's wearing rags and feathers from Salvation Army counters, and the sun.
3: Leonard, as a performer, is happiest, I think, when he's got company on stage. He always has backup singers, and he usually has a substantial group accompanying him.

0: It's not just Leonard and a piano man, or Leonard and, you know, someone on a drum kit. Leonard's concerts, I think, achieve their effectiveness partly because he's got a community with him. And when he does perform and he goes on tour, he establishes this community that's crucial for him. They provide a support, for him as the performer. The fundamental thing is that he is part of a group, and that group becomes a tour family, and they do things together, they travel together. Leonard doesn't hop on the jet and everybody else comes by bus.
1: After the tour, Cohen and the band return to the studio to record the new songs under the watchful eye of producer Bob Johnston.
2: Bob Johnston, he was born with something that I don't know if I've ever seen it match up to before or since. His gift was he could make somebody, whether it be a musician or an artist, a background singer, an engineer, he was born with the ability to make you want to do, right here tonight, the best you've ever done. Now musically, nothing. He didn't know one note from another, really. However, the gift that I just described is priceless. And as far as the music goes, you know, I know what I'm doing there. And so with me there, Leonard out front, and Bob being able to fire everyone up to the hilt. I mean, magic can happen when you get that kind of stuff together.
1: The album, Songs of Love and Hate, was released in March 1971, combining both the familiar, spare acoustic numbers with live tracks that captured the new full band sound. Despite its lack of commercial success, it was received by many critics as confirmation of Cohen's unique talent and remains a landmark record in his canon.
3: Well, Love and Hate is possibly Leonard Cohen's bleakest album. The cover alone would suggest that. Although he's smiling on the cover, it's definitely black and white. And although it's called Songs of Love and Hate, and I'm sure you know many critics have looked at that album and gone through and said, yeah, that song's about love, that song's about hate, that song's about love, that song's about hate. I don't think it's like that at all. I don't think it's as structured as that would suggest. I think the love and hate intermingles on that album in very strange and different ways. At times, there are at least elements of Cohen's wry humour coming through. Joan of Arc, for instance, which is a song about Nico, the sometimes guest singer from the Velvet Underground. She was a known heroin addict, self-destructive in a sense, and thus the image of Joan of Arc. But I often find when I listen to that record, I thought, this is wry humour on Cohen's part. I mean, he talks about a smoky night. The night suddenly becomes very smoky. And you think, well, Joan of Arc was burnt at the stake, for goodness sake. Is he playing with this? And he puts a particular stress on the word heroin when he's talking about Joan of Arc as a heroine. And you think, yeah, it's Nico, heroin, okay, we get it. But it is playful, I think, to the cognoscenti, and that's what Cohen is doing a lot there.
4: Well, I'm glad to hear you talk this way.

0: I've got a long career behind me. You look at the color of this hair, you know. I got a long career behind me, and I've got a lot of accomplishments. Songs of Love and Hate's right out there in front. I mean, it may be, to me, one of the best things I've ever done, you know. It was one of the most involved musical endeavors that I've ever been involved with in the studio. It was just something that you knew when you were working on it that this is something that's very special and it's got to be right. And we didn't settle for seconds.
1: It's 4 in the morning, the end of December. I'm writing you now just to see if you're better.

0: through the evening.
1: You know, famous Blue Raincoat is, boy, that's another one that, although I don't relate very well to the way Cohen relates to women, insofar as you want it summed up, that sums it up really good.
2: Either it's explicitly autobiographical, or he wants people to think it's explicitly autobiographical. There is no other reason why you would finish a song with the line, "Sincerely, L. Cohen." He really, more than any other song he's ever recorded, puts himself right into the middle of this. And it is a letter, and it's fairly clear as the song goes on that it is a letter to a former friend and now rival in love of his, who his wife seems to have left him for, but she's come back. So he's won, but the general tone of the record is that it's a fairly hollow victory.
3: There are certain key things in the song which, you know, leap out at you, I think. Particularly, there's some wonderful lines in it. There's the line about Jane, after the affair has taken place, taking a memento, a lock of hair that she takes from the unnamed adulterer. And it's on the night that he tried to go clear. And Leonard Cohen pointedly asks him in the song, you know, did you ever get clear? Clear of what? You know, clear of drugs? Well, no, I think the clear is a pretty explicit reference to Scientology, and we do know that Leonard Cohen was interested in Scientology at the time, and to be clear was the holy grail of Scientology. If you went clear, it meant you'd rid yourself of all neuroses. It imbued you with almost superpowers, took you to a new level.
0: Did you ever go clear?
1: Did you ever go clear? I mean, that line, what a great line. I mean, and the interesting thing is that you don't actually have to know that that's a Scientological piece of jargon. You just know it's something like that, and it's a perfect choice.
4: Yet the despair and pessimism of such tracks as Avalanche and the reference to suicide on Dress Rehearsal Rag proved off-putting to certain members of the music press who found Cohen's work depressing. Ever since his debut, some critics had reacted negatively to the melancholia of the Leonard Cohen sound, and the painful introspection in Songs of Love and Hate led to further accusations that the singer was indulgent and self-pitying.
3: Well, an impediment to the enjoyment of Leonard Cohen for many listeners, particularly for many mainstream listeners, is that they see his songs as bleak. It's no coincidence that you know, famously, a reviewer of Songs of Love and Hate said, you know, they should give razor blades away when they sell this album in stores or whatever. And, you know, that is the popular image of the early Leonard Cohen. And it's an image that it took him a long time to rid himself of. And some people would say, yes, he still hasn't. You know, that those old jokes still are used to this day.
5: Yeah, I think it's true. I did start to break down around that time. There is a certain bleak quality to that record, yeah. But this, you know, it has other redeeming features. I don't think those are bad qualities for a singer, incidentally. I think that everybody lives the life of the heart, and everybody knows what it's like to crack up. And I think we cherish that in our singers when they manifest those experiences in song.

0: this hunchback that you see. I sleep beneath the golden hill.
1: In my way of thinking, self-pity is not an attractive quality in an artist. I prefer the blues ethos. Right now, white people talk about the blues, they think it's about how sad colored people are. Albert Murray will tell you that no. It's about having shit handed to you and having a good time on Saturday night. And I think that's a stronger, more intellectually respectable point of view. Most people think pessimism is a sign of seriousness.

0: I don't. And Leonard Cohen is a pessimist. Leonard Cohen has a very pessimistic cast of mind. But to my mind, he triumphs over this with his wit, his charm, his craft.
1: The poetic nature tends to be introspective and melancholic, going back to, you know, Keats and the Romantics of the 19th century. There was also, I think, this fascination with great poets burning out and dying young, Keats, Shelley. And in fact, there is a famous interview that Cohen gave in the late 1960s where he actually talks about great poets doing all their great work before they're 35 and committing suicide. So that is there. I mean, in later years, it gets tempered with a wonderful wit and humour that often gets overlooked.

0: In 1972, Cohen and the Army began a new, larger-scale world tour. The following year, an album of selected performances, Live Songs, was released. Stepping away from the musical arena, Cohen unexpectedly became involved in the Yom Kippur War between Israel and Egypt in late 1973, travelling to Tel Aviv and performing on the front line despite the many valid criticisms of the Israeli position. In 1974, he returned to music and to his old haunt, New York. In a notable departure from his recent musical approach, Cohen steered clear of Nashville and began working on new material with the young and relatively unknown producer, John Lissor.
1: He had just finished a tour, I guess, with the Charlie Daniels Band as his thing, and it was very Nashville-ish. You know, that post-Dylan thing where you take a singer-songwriter and, you know, put some country guys with him, and that's what that was, and it was fine, but it wasn't, Leonard wasn't doing anything new in and of itself, except for how great he and his songs were. The music had that kind of, it was that thing. Well, we started doing these songs, and we did, I think, Chelsea Hotel, which had a little down bluesy quality to it. I played some very funky clarinet, and it was spacey and moody without being standard folk. There was really no standard folk music on this album, with one or two exceptions. Why he had faith in me right off the bat, I don't know. It turned out that we worked great together, but he saw something in a collaboration that I wasn't even thinking. I was just

0: Oh, yeah, let's try this. Let's try that.
1: With an entirely new backing band, Lesueur fashioned an album that had more in common with John Simon's production on Cohen's debut than the stripped-down Nashville sound of the previous two records.
0: You mentioned the first album, the John Simon album, and I don't know a lot of the details, but I do know that he looked at it the same way, that Leonard's music, they're pieces, they're little works, and the idea of framing them or give them, as you it said, embellishments, more in coloration than anything else, sometimes setting the tone. Nothing that we did on New Skin was really thick or overdone. There's a lot of transparency to it, but there are colors going on like crazy. You know, people talk about the Field Commander Cohen stuff and some of the things that are just floating around. The time must have been right. I think because he did those pared down albums, the Nashville / folk albums, that did, to me, just sit there a bit. The songs were so strong that it sustained it. I mean, because he had that, it was still so new. But the songs that we started working on, I thought, could just have a little more color to them. So Who by Fire, which has all that little, those little spaces and those kind of emotional things and the colors are happening in the girls, and it came easily because for some reason his songs inspired me to think that way. And

0: By the time we get to New Skin for the Old Ceremony, it's a different Leonard Cohen has emerged. There's a break there. It's a completely different record from what we've heard before. New producer. He's no longer in Nashville. He's in New York. So everything is different. And for the first time, I think, you know, Leonard Cohen is using the mechanics of pop music. He's got a full band there. He's introducing a more mainstream sound. Whether it's an attempt to become more accessible or not is debatable, but certainly that seems to be the intent. Who by Fire is an interesting song. It's like a more serious version of Dorothy Parker's Resume, in which she talks about all the different ways in which you can die and commit suicide. And here we have Leonard Cohen with this litany of ways in which you might die. And significantly, he says, there's a line, Who by Avalanche? And of course, Avalanche was the opening song to Songs of Love and Hate. So there's a link there as well.
1: It's an echo of a Jewish prayer, which was written in the 11th century, I think, by a German rabbi called Amnon. And it's a prayer that's spoken on Rosh Hashanah and Yom Kippur. Cohen, this is quite a common thing for Leonard Cohen. The Bible is a fairly common reference point in all his works. His Jewish heritage comes up a lot, both in quite reverential tones and also in extremely self-mocking ones. More than I think he's allied to maybe contemporary American or indeed Canadian folk singers, you can see there's a sensibility linking Leonard Cohen with people like Bob Dylan, people like Randy Newman. Their songs are extremely wordy, they're very inquisitive, they're very questing. They're also very funny a lot of the time. And Who by Fire, he's taking what is a prayer that his people have been making for 10 centuries, and there's attaching a punchline to the end of it, the sort of like the "and who shall I say is calling" is quite a great gag to stick in the middle of a recast prayer.

I was trying to frame his stuff, take his thing as pieces and put them in interesting frames, make them visual, make them cinematic, maybe. So we did that. We would take songs like Lover, Lover, Lover, and instead of it being a little folk song, we put kind of a Ethiopian rhythm band behind him. And it was great. It was exciting. Leonard could write off on it, and it was like a different approach.

0: perfect in terms of the way he conceived the music. I mean, Cohen's a smart guy. He works with good people, and he doesn't mess up his productions anymore. But I wouldn't call the productions on the recent records inventive, the way I would List Hours. There are touches, there are arrangements, there are curlicues and furbelows in that music, and the voice snakes through.
1: It's an album that is very much a departure, and I think starts the second phase of Leonard Cohen's career, where he is no longer the acoustic troubadour that he's soon going to be out there playing with. You know, he wants to play with a full band, doesn't want to be the solo singer songwriter in the spotlight anymore. I mean, it's the end of that whole era, in a sense. What we see from now on is Cohen being much more comfortable working with an ensemble.
2: With the New Skin for Old Ceremony, he'd been told, or he had decided, that he had really done everything he could within the limits of the sound of the three albums that I regard as a trilogy. And so you do have this quite conscious effort to expand the sound. I don't think entirely successfully, but then I wouldn't, because these were my formative years. I bought those first three records when they came out, when I was 14, 15, 16, 17 years old. So, you know, that's where I'm coming from. I was never really a fan of New Skin for Old Ceremony.
3: On its release, New Skin for the Old Ceremony was only a modest commercial success, and critical opinion was divided over the more ornate arrangements. Yet one song once again stood out to become one of Cohen's most recognised, Chelsea Hotel No. 2. Its lyrics, typically autobiographical, the song recounts the tale of Cohen's brief love affair with a woman in the famous New York hotel where he had sporadically lived at the start of his career. Cohen later uncharacteristically revealed the subject of the song to be Janis Joplin.
4: I remember you well in the Chelsea Hotel. You were talking so brave and so sweet, giving me head on the unmade bed while the limousine waited in the street. And those were
5: one of the great strengths of Leonard Cohen as a writer is that I don't think it's really necessary to know all that much about him personally to appreciate the songs. And actually, I tend to think a lot of them are probably better appreciated the less you know about the author, which is one of the reasons that I think Chelsea Hotel No. 2 really doesn't work at all. I mean, for a start, I really don't think it's anything like a great Leonard Cohen song. I don't think it's even an especially good one. I think the tune is one I've always forgotten, even while I was listening to it. And the lyric is, even if you don't know it's about Janis Joplin, it just, the line about, you know, giving me head on an unmade bed while limousines waited outside it's graceless, it's showing off, and it sounds like David Lee Roth. I mean, really, you take it out of that context, it's not a very Leonard Cohen lyric. And the line about, you know, the one about her preferring handsome men, but for me you said you'd make an exception, that it's, he's a lot funnier than that usually, and a lot better than that.
1: Again, it underlines the fact, as with Joan of Arc, that when the person is named, whether it be a Nico or a Janis Joplin, it plays to our prurient sense of, ooh, you know, that's a song about X, and we can visualise the person. But in a way, that's kind of self-limiting in a way, and I think Cohen was absolutely right when he said, damn, you know, I regret ever saying it was about Janis Joplin. I think if it could have been about every woman in the Chelsea Hotel at the time, it would have been probably better. I think, you know, applying it solely to Janis Joplin, which we now can't help but doing, and it seems so explicitly so, is regrettable.

0: Cohen was happy with the album and immediately returned to the studio with John Lesueur to work on the follow-up. Despite this momentum, with several songs completed in the can, the album was abandoned. Cohen went on tours with many of the backing band that had been involved in New Skin, but in 1975 stepped off of the musical stage and out of the public eye once more. He did not begin working on another album until 1977, when he was introduced to legendary music producer Phil Spector. To the surprise of many, the pair planned a collaboration, an album on which Spector would compose the music and Cohen the lyrics.
1: Phil Spector was largely famous for two things. He was famous for being as mad as a frog in a sock. He was just nuts. And, you know, subsequent or recent events may still be sub judice, but they would seem to sort of conform with various patterns of his previous behaviour. He was also famous as a producer for something called The Wall of Sound, which was the sound that informed those great girl group hits of the 60s, the Ronettes most obviously, you know, the leader of who, Ronnie Spector, he was rather fractiously married to for many years.

0: He changed producing. He changed the old definition of a producer was the guy who came in and sort of made sure people showed up to the session, made sure the contracts got signed, and put together the artist and sat back and said, you know, this is really good. You worked with an established artist and the songs were done and the arrangements were done. So Spector came in and said, I'm doing this. Who wants to sing it?
1: He's a producer like you'll never find again, I'm sure. He knows exactly what he wants. He knows what it's going to sound like before he ever does it. And he usually gets what he wants. And I think that's what an artist coming to Phil would expect.
2: The term wall of sound was applied to the unique production that Spector had developed along with the engineers at Gold Star Studios in Los Angeles. It had been the defining characteristic of many highly successful records and had the potential to cross Cohen over into the mainstream.
3: The wall of sound was what it sounds. It was absolutely this monumental creation of basically compressing an entire symphony orchestra into a 3-minute pop song. It was not dissimilar in a lot of respects to what the Beatles did, and of course he went on to produce the Let It Be album. Everything George Martin brought to those more orchestral Beatles records, he'd cribbed from Phil Spector. The Beach Boys' Pet Sounds was, to a huge extent, Brian Wilson's homage or attempt to emulate Phil Spector. I mean, he's one of the most influential figures in modern popular music. There's absolutely no doubt about that at all.
1: There are many interpretations of what the wall of sound was. Actually, it's a combination of many things. The echo chamber is

0: is a very important part of it. But the fact that Phil brought too many musicians into a room added to the effect, and this is where the wall of sound came from, because he had literally sound from wall to wall. But without the echo chamber, it wouldn't have existed, and probably vice versa either.
1: It was odd to see him working with somebody like Spector, but at the same time, I thought there was an element of that relationship which could and should have worked. Spector had been brought in at the tail end of the Beatles' career. He'd worked infamously on Let It Be, and we know all the stories about his production there. His wall of sound, his epic production, was something that had been strongly associated with the 60s. By the time Spector was working in the early 70s, he got involved with John Lennon in the early stages of his career and worked on the classic John Lennon Plastic Ono Band. Now, that was a brilliant piece of work and a brilliant collaboration, and it showed you what might have happened between Spector and Cohen.
2: Although a fusing of the Spector sound with Cohen's lyrics would obviously lead to a radical departure from previous releases, the producer decided, like John Lesueur and John Simon before him, to juxtapose Cohen's voice with female singers. He decided to push this idea further on three tracks by having Cohen duet with the actress and country singer Ronnie Blakely, who had recently been a part of Bob Dylan's Rolling Thunder Review tour.
3: All voices blend with Leonard, but I think female voices are especially touching. Leonard has, in his voice, a slight trembling from time to time, which is extremely vulnerable and real and present and there. It's at the front of his head, even though it almost has a rumbling sound, almost a biblical sound at times. It can also sound very sensitive and charming. And this sound that he has, in addition to the rabbinical quality of his Jewishness, if I may say so, is almost what in Christian music would be called bel canto or cantus firmus, the kind that monks would sing, and that invites the addition of a sixth or a third above or below as a harmony. It just invites it and therefore complements it.

0: you know, Leonard's great when he has a female singer singing behind him. It complements him so well. And I just remember one night, there was a session, and I walked into, there was a coffee room outside the studio, and somebody walked in, and he looked really familiar to me, but I didn't know who it was, but I thought it was some rocker or something. And I was in the studio half hour later, and the person had come in with a couple of other people, and I looked at him, and I did like a triple take 30 minutes later and said, "That's Bob Dylan, and that must be Ronnie Blakely, and that's Allen Ginsberg." And I was like starstruck, I have to tell you.
1: It was a wonderful experience. Just imagine yourself to be in the studio with Bob Dylan, Allen Ginsberg, Leonard Cohen, and Phil Spector. Isn't that heaven?
2: Yet the working atmosphere was far from heaven. Spector, after years of being teetotal, was drinking heavily again and acting dictatorially in the studio. And Cohen soon found that he had little control over the producer or the record.
0: Phil is really a take charge type of man. He wants to be in control of the situation. It's like an artist's palette. He's holding the brush. And I would almost say like Leonard Cohen was the subject, you know? So, you know, Leonard wasn't a man of a lot of words in the studio. Phil, you know, controlled the musicians and, you know, produced, you know, Leonard in front of the microphone singing, and you know, he essentially ran the show.
1: Well, they were both very comfortable, and there is a slight but to my voice, as you may have heard, a slight hesitation, because when an artist is branching out into new territory, it is unsafe and insecure, and everybody's finding their footing. It's not familiar, it's not the old turf, and so therefore it's a little bit frightening.
3: I got along fine with Leonard, I got along fine with everybody. I even got along fine with Phil. But Phil couldn't get along fine with the artist. It was always a transmission of problems between the two of them, because Phil was into his thing at the time, whatever it was, and any distraction would distract him. A telephone call, bathroom call, anything would bother him. And being on time bothered him too. That bothered Leonard. And that's one of the things that really created a problem. He was just never on time.
4: It seems to me that Columbia was after a different tack on how they were going to record Leonard. I think it was an unfortunate time to do it. I don't think Phil, I know I wasn't at my best, Phil wasn't at his best, I don't know whether Leonard was, but Leonard deserved better than he got, I'm sure. My main memory of that whole episode was that Phil and Leonard were both very unhappy with what was coming off, and I think rightly so. I don't think one thing fit the other.

0: The affair ended in a farcical manner, with Spectre confiscating the final tapes and mastering them in secret. The finished work, Death of a Ladies' Man, was released in November 1977. The Spectre approach failed to find Cohen the new audience that many had been expecting, and the album was treated harshly by critics. It was subsequently disowned by Cohen, who called the LP a catastrophe.
1: The word I would use about Death of a Ladies' Man is it's undignified. And I think that, you know, you don't really need to say much more. That word somehow sums it up, because Leonard Cohen had always been this hugely dignified figure. He was the poet, he was the artist, he was the man who had this wider experience than the rest of us. And that was what made him special. And then this record just sucks.
2: I really thought it was great. I really, really liked the songs. I thought they were really unique. I think today, if you go back and you try to find music that compares to that album, it stands on its own as one unique statement of two artists' work.
3: The songs are fantastic. You can imagine every single one of them being done in concert. And he has done Memories in all sorts of ways with different backup singers, and it always gets a great reaction.

0: It's very hard for me to say that, you know, like Death of a Ladies' Man is a bad record. You know, I'm somebody who's intrigued by whatever Leonard Cohen does. I could find things in it, you know. But, you know, can you say that, you know, that it's a successful collaboration? No, of course not. It's ridiculous. I mean, Leonard Cohen himself has described it as grotesque. And I think it is grotesque. I don't know. On the other hand, I mean, what does Leonard Cohen want from this? What is he going for? You know, there's a kind of, there's a garishness to it that is revealing. Justin, I mean, it's one thing to say it's grotesque after it's done, but you made it, you know, that's your record. You know, what'd you think? You were going to Phil Spector for a subtlety?
1: I personally felt that Leonard Cohen should never have used Phil Spector. He should have gone with David Foster, because you need someone who really understands artistic people. Lou Adler knows more about that kind of performer than Phil Spector. So I thought using Phil was the wrong man for the job.
2: Even though Phil was always in control, Phil was the boss, still he made stars out of the people he worked with. And if he could have, he would have made Leonard a star also. But I just don't think he was creatively at his best at that time.
3: People refer to it as Phil Spector's album, not Leonard Cohen's album, and I don't think you need to say anything more about it. That tells you the whole story. Leonard has been subsumed by Spector and the wall of sound.
4: In this first period of his career, Cohen had resisted the temptation to return full-time to writing and had passionately pursued a life in music. With his remarkable debut, his two spare Nashville masterpieces, and his experiments in a more expansive sound with John Lesueur and Phil Spector, he had demonstrated a refusal to stick to one mode or sound. In his later career, he would continue to evolve and experiment, but for many, his greatest achievements lay within those early albums, in which he emerged as one of the most idiosyncratic and insightful artists working in popular music.
5: Those early records are, I mean, they're an extraordinary body of work, and people are going to be singing those songs for decades and decades and decades and finding new things in those songs for decades and decades and decades. There's so much in the words, there's so much you can do with the melodies.
6: The body of work, the first three albums in particular, I think stand supreme in Leonard Cohen's canon. Subsequently, he does become a great songwriter. But these three records, I think, are not only supreme in Leonard Cohen's canon, but I think in the canon of pop music as records of poetry put to music. They've never been paralleled.

0: Thank you so much for coming.
1: Thank you.
0: I've been really nervous. I've been there since 3 o'clock, just driving myself crazy, but I'm really glad to be finally back on stage. Thank you very, very much. I'm going to play you some new songs and some old songs. Some ones might know, some you might not. So yeah, let's have a laugh. This is a rare fast one, so if you want to move, now's the time to do it.

0: Is it possible to get the lights on so I can see everyone, even at the back? I can see Milo! Oh, hello!
1: Hiya!
0: This is one of my favourite venues in the world. I love it. I played it like Christmas 2008.
1: Oh, was you there? Oh, thanks for coming back.
0: I love it here. I think it's beautiful and it's a pleasure to be here. It's my first time at the iTunes Festival. I've always been a massive fan of it. So thank you for having me as well, iTunes, and thanks for everything. Did any of you on the standby list? Two of you. So everyone turned up that won tickets originally. That's good, isn't it? I was wondering if you can... Oh, there's a few of you. Oh, good. I was wondering earlier if you can, like, flog them outside, but someone said you have to have your name on them. So that's a shame, isn't it? I can't say I wouldn't. Anyway, this next one is another new one off of the new record, and it's called Don't You Remember?

0: Did anyone go to Glastonbury?
1: Oi, oi!
0: I wasn't allowed to go. My doctor said no, I only got the all clear on Friday. What did you think of Beyonce? I pretty much died and went to heaven. Yeah, we were watching it on the TV with our mouths open, weren't we, Soph? But yeah, I thought it was amazing. I was channeling Beyonce backstage a bit, but and I got a wind machine, and in sound check, I had my hair out, and I was trying to work out how she controls her weave with the wind machine. She does it with so much grace. Me, oh my God, I got egg on my face. Anyway, this next one I'm going to do for you is it's quite a sad one. It's off the new record again. It's called Turning Tables. So if you know it.

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I really want a glass of wine, though. I've got to be careful, I've been ill.

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Look after me. All right, sweetheart. I'm going to... I'm going to do a cover now by an American band called Steel Drivers. They're amazing. They've got a lot of swagger, we think. And I'm going to sit down for this one. I didn't realise the walk was so long. Our dressing rooms are out in the car park. And I'm only just starting to get used to wearing high heels. And my feet were gone, really, before we were even in the building. So I'm going to sit down for a minute. Yeah, it's called If It Hadn't Been For Love. And it's about shooting your wife when she does something wrong, which I don't condone, but I certainly feel like killing some of my ex-boyfriends, for sure, so that's what drew my attention to it. And they're amazing. You feel me, innit? I can tell, yeah. But it's amazing, and if you like the sound of the song, check them out, because they're really, really amazing. So, yeah, If It Hadn't Been For Love, by the Steel Drivers, they're called.

they're such a brilliant band. That was the song that I first heard by them when I just fell in love with it a couple of years ago. This next one, has anyone come tonight with their best friend? Alfred. Hiya. My best friend's not here. She's got to be up at 4 o'clock in the morning, so she couldn't come. But this song is about her, and I wrote it about her when I was 16. And then we fell out, or I stopped talking to her when we were about 18. Probably over something really stupid. I don't even remember why I stopped speaking to her. That's how pathetic it was. But we recently got in contact, and this is on my first album, but I never used to play it live, because I used to miss her so much, and I never wanted her to know I was singing a song about her. It's really stubborn, which is what this song's about. But this is for you and your best friend, who's here tonight. This is my same.

0: Thank you. Did you see Michael Kinawuka? I think he's brilliant. He supported us on at the beginning of the year. We did a European and a UK tour, and he opened for us. And I was watching him when I was getting my makeup done. I was watching him on the TV in there, and I got really sad, actually, in a nice way. It just reminded me of earlier on in the year. And I was really heartbroken at the beginning of the year. But I'm all right now. I'm going to start writing another album. This next one.
1: What is the next one?
0: I'm not standing up. Actually, no, I'm going to stand up for this one. Okay, this is the first song that I wrote. Eh? You're my life. You're my life. Thank you. Thank you very much. This next one is the first song that I wrote for the new album. And I was still, my whole album's about my ex. And we were still together when I wrote this song. And then I got home and played it to him. And finished quite shortly after he heard it. Poor boy. Gets such a bad rep. And it really is the most emotional song for me. And it's called Take It All.

Thank you. Huh? Oh, thank you. Oh, thank you. I love you as well. Thank you very much. Ooh, this next one is more jokes. This one's a bit of a laugh. Oh, every time I've been on tour for ages, apart from being ill for a little bit, and every night during that song, Take It All, I always get upset. I think I find it really hard that everyone enjoys this album and he's not here to enjoy it with me, but never mind. Move on, eh? I'm sure he's watching at home, whatever. Oh, I miss him. I do miss him. Anyway, this next one is tongue-in-cheek, and it's just about chit-chat, really, about you.

Thank you. Someone was putting the strangest faces then. It was making me crack up. Anyway, this next one, I'm going to, we've been... Well,

Obviously, we haven't been practicing it because we know how to play it. But I can't make my mind up whether or not to do the band version or do a stripped down version. It's one and only. Would you like to hear it stripped down? We can't agree on this. Do you want to hear it with the band?

How you doing? Do I got this right? I don't know. It's a jubilee, right?

0: Yeah? I want to introduce you to a friend of ours. You might know this guy. Ladies and gentlemen, Mr. Izzy Stradlin.
1: Stop watching you, everybody.

0: Thank you. Thank you very much.
1: Thank you. Thank you. Thank you very much.
0: You got chocolate in my peanut butter.

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Ladies and gentlemen, Mr. Izzy Stradlin.

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0: No.
1: 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I don't like it.

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0: I'll bring out Mr. Stradlin again. 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
1: Oh, shit.

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Not that I want to. I want to keep playing. 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That's how I roll. The door only swings one way. Give, give, give.

And then Mondus Richard again. And we'd like to thank Izzy Stradlin. He drove his tour bus all the way across the ocean to be here.

0: refilling the place. And then suddenly you'd see John Lennon in the corner, or McCartney, or like Bill Wyman.
1: There was definitely a time period where what was London up to? It was tracking Jimi Hendrix.
2: 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Coming to get you.

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You know you got a right to say. You're bloody well right. Yes, you know you're right to say.

Bonsoir Paris. Comment ça va? Jolly good. We're very happy to play in Paris. It's very good. Tell you something about Paris. Makes me feel very logical.

Listen, when you go home tonight after the concert. Don't forget to take the long way home.

fight on the seas and oceans, which will defend our island, whatever the cost may be, which will never surrender.